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7: Hi, this is Ann Fisher from Hassel, Michigan.
6: Hi, Ann. Thanks for calling in. What's your question today?
7: We want to renovate our bathroom down in Columbus, Ohio. And I want to make it an entry-free shower. How do you do that? How do you make those decisions?
6: Absolutely. Well, we've got Zach Detmore on the line here to help us out. Zach, I think a lot of people are moving towards this style of shower. I'm curious to know, Ann, what's your motivation behind it?
7: I like the aesthetic of it, frankly. Moving doors, I don't want to, it just seems everything collects grime in a bathroom. So I'm looking for the most streamlined approach. I just love to squeegee the floor clean when I'm done.
6: Do you squeegee your shower?
8: Oh, you bet I do.
6: I thought this was going to be, you know, a lot of people are moving towards the zero lip entry so that they can have, you know, mobility if they need to get in and out of the shower without stepping into something. I think that's a big...
7: Well, I do stub my toe a lot when I get in the shower.
6: Me too, Ann.
8: So let's get down to brass tacks here. So the motivation is easy to clean, right?
7: Easy to clean and accessibility for sure. Yeah.
8: Okay. So I find that any tiled shower floor, even though it's more beautiful, is harder to clean because you have grout in the corners and blah. More grout is more work, right? So I think, what do you think, Jen? We should probably be recommending some sort of one-piece shower pan here, right?
6: That's always the solution in my mind, just because of how much easier it is to install and clean afterwards. But you're going to have to give us some tips on how to do that with this lipless entry that she's after.
7: Right.
8: So I've actually never done this because almost every single one of my barrier-free showers are tiled. The type of housing stock we have is usually the bathrooms are relatively small. So the bathroom looks bigger if the tile is running into the shower. But in general, that's always a more expensive option than something that's pre-manufactured. But they do sell acrylic, maybe cast iron and maybe composite solutions that basically go in place of a subfloor. So I think they get installed directly on top of the floor joists, and that basically allows it to be flush with the tile, and then you basically have the tile running directly into the shower pan. And because you have a tub there already, it means it's probably a standard size that you'd be buying, because most houses in the United States have a 30-something by 60 alcove tub. So this is a really, really perfect application for one of these. Should be relatively easy. And then you just bring your wall tile, or if it's some sort of acrylic panel that you're putting on the wall, on top of it. And Bob's your uncle.
6: Bob's your uncle. Never heard it.
7: So do they just build the angling right into it? So that it's...
8: Oh, the pitch?
7: Yeah, the pitch. Thank you.
8: Yes. Yes. It's all completely pre-pitched. The nuisance really for you, because it's not deep, is water's going to be getting out into the main floor every single time you use this thing, because that's one of the benefits of having a curb, is that the shower curtain can sit right. sort of lip over it. And then when the water hits the floor and bounces up, it's, you know, a shingled effect. Whereas if you have a barrier free shower, you've either got the curtain sort of just chilling in the wet yeah. or it's a little bit off the ground and water's just getting everywhere. So you're going to have that sort of nuisance issue.
7: Okay.
6: So what do you have to do to the tile in the rest of the room to make sure that it's not, that it's waterproofed properly?
8: We typically run the same waterproofing in the shower that we're running, you know, out of the shower. It's just basically continuous. But the easiest product we use is a uncoupling membrane that's waterproof. And you're basically waterproofing the whole floor. Because remember, if there's a situation where the drain backs up, you don't have a curb to stop water from just flowing out onto your floor. So that's one of the benefits of a shower with a curb, is that it could hold, you know, probably 10, 15 gallons of water before it floods out onto the floor. Whereas a barrier-free shower can't hold more than, you know, two or three. So you do have to
6: look up how close you are on that estimate. That was impressive. I was going to say 3 inches of water. You went straight for like full volume.
8: I'm making all of this up.
6: You're mathing right now. I like it.
8: Yeah, let's talk about something else. How's the weather in Columbus?
6: She's in Michigan. Even better.
7: It's very hot. We're up in Upper Peninsula of Michigan right now at our cottage. So
6: I was just telling Zach that you can drive for 10 hours from the Upper Peninsula of Michigan down to the lower, and you're still in Michigan. Do you know that to be true?
7: Oh, yeah, yeah. Oh, yeah. Absolutely.
6: Oh, good. I'm not really. I needed a fact check.
7: From Copper Harbor down to southern to the border of Michigan and Ohio, easily 10 hours.
8: Yep. Wow.
6: Yeah.
8: What a place.
6: It's a big state.
8: My only experience is I'm driving to Chicago from New Jersey and I'm just like, man,
6: we'll never get there.
8: Thank goodness Ohio's over with. That went on forever.
7: Well, you guys are missing a lot by not seeing Michigan, but you know, we're trying to discourage people from coming here now because it's getting
6: yes,
7: so busy,
6: that's the right move.
8: I'm on my
6: I
8: way.
6: Like that. And we wish you luck with the remodel.
8: You've got a lot of options out there that are pre-made and custom, so dig into them, but definitely try and get like a pre-made one piece barrier free. You'll be good to go.
7: All right, cool. I appreciate your help.
8: All right, take care.
6: Call us now to have your home improvement or DIY question answered. 877-864-7460. 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
9: Hello, this is Susan Belair calling from Belfast, Maine. The biggest little city in Maine.
6: Oh, Susan, what can we help you with today?
9: Well, I have a number of things going on, but the one I called you about today is my ceiling.
6: Okay.
9: I live in a house, I bought the house about 12 years ago, and I don't believe the ceiling's ever been painted. The house is probably about 18 years old. And it looks as though the ceilings are like perfect ceilings. But I decided that since recently I've had to rebuild a seawall and everything else, I decided I can paint a ceiling. And I wiped it all down and I started to paint. I bought some good ceiling paint and I started with the 20 by 20 section. The ceiling is patchy and just ugly. And I put two coats on that part of the ceiling, but now I don't know what to do. I've got this huge ceiling. Do I prime the section that I put two coats of ceiling paint on already? Help me. Help me.
6: Absolutely.
10: Okay.
6: Well, we've got Zach Detmore, a general contractor for the show, and the show's painter, Mauro Henrique, both here to help. Guys, is there anything worse than painting a ceiling or working over your head in general?
8: Yes, there are things worse than that.
6: Is it working in a crawl
8: space? I'm 7 foot two, so I don't really have that problem.
6: Okay. We all can't be so blessed.
10: I'm just like an inch shorter than you, sir.
8: Yeah, that's true. Uh-huh. That's why we play basketball together. So what do you think is causing this, this blockiness? Do you think this is, a user error, Mauro, or do you think this is ceiling error?
9: No, I don't think it's operator error. I actually,
6: Susan says no.
8: Just calling no on that one.
10: All right. Let me ask a couple questions. Before you paint, well, you said to us that you have a very good quality paint, right? It's flat, it's white, right?
9: Yes.
10: Before you do any paint, have you ever lightly sand the surface and then vacuum or cleaning before you paint?
9: Well, I wiped it down with a broom with a t-shirt on it. I wiped it all down. But what I thought was two coats and done, wipe it down, two coats and done, has become this huge problem.
10: When you have drywall or even blue board that's not plaster, you're supposed to put a coat of primer on first to seal up the pores. And then after that primer, you might have to put a two coats of primer, or depends on how much that will absorb the material. So if it's blotching, it's marking, does mean the paper is absorbing all the water that is in the paint? And that becomes like a little bit of a headache for you.
9: Yes, it's become a big headache for me.
10: I try to minimize a little bit so you don't give up giving the work. So,
9: well, let me ask you one more question. So I have.

0: this 20 by 20 section, I've already put two coats of ceiling paint on, and it's still blotchy. Do I go back and prime over that?
1: I will say, when I first got started in painting, and it was when the economy was very bad, and I was trying to make money, every time I spot primed something to fix these types of issues, I always ended up having to go back and prime the whole ceiling because that stuff always flashes through. So
2: yeah.
1: I can't say what the issue is, but I can say anytime I like do spotty priming, it shows immediately through that paint. So I think whatever way you move forward, I think you've got to prime that whole 20 by 20 ceiling at least one more time, but potentially more than that.
2: Yep.
0: That would
2: be my go too. So
0: you know what? Do you fellas want to do a live broadcast from Belfast, Maine? Beautiful house on the water. You know, you could come and show me how to do it, or better yet, are any of you single? You can come up.
3: You've got a date.
1: Our producer Matt is single. We can send him up if you want.
2: Matt says
1: thumbs. Hey, he's giving us the thumbs up right now. He's getting his keys. He's walking out the door right now.
3: Matt is happily married and busy.
0: All right, fellas. Well, I've actually held off on painting. And so now I will go down and start over again, and I will reprime the whole 20 by 20 section. Matter of fact, I'll probably reprime the whole thing.
2: Yeah.
0: And if it still looks splotchy, I should prime it a second time, right?
2: Or, yeah, the rules of paint is like one coat of paint, one coat of primer, two finish coats, always.
0: Okay, well, thank you very much.
2: Thank you. Bye.
4: Call us now at 877-864-7460. 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Or you can leave us a voicemail. 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
5: Hi, this is Jim Bregman. I'm in Wichita, Kansas. I live in a ranch-style house. It's got board and batten cedar siding, and I'm considering removing the siding to add some insulation. And so I'd just kind of like your feedback on that.
4: Absolutely. Well, we've got Zach Detmore, a general contractor for the show, and Ross Trithui, a building engineer for the show, both here to help us out. Zach, this is quite an undertaking.
1: Sure.
4: Jim is considering here.
1: So is it fair to say you want to do this because you want to be more comfortable in the house, or you're trying to get the utility costs down? What's motivating this?
5: Well, I figure because it's a 1960s vintage house, it's probably not insulated by today's standards. And when I walk into the bedrooms and the bathrooms there on one end of the house, it's noticeably cooler. So I figured that improving the insulation value of the house would be worthwhile in the long run. Since I first kind of started considering this project, I've removed a couple of the boards and battens, and it's not easy, as you can imagine. I think whoever built this house must have owned a stock in a nail company, because there's lots of them. But yeah, improving the comfort of the house, to answer your question.
1: Got it. And one more question before I throw it to Ross. What is the situation in the attic of this house? I'm assuming it's unfinished. Is there insulation up there? Have you ever done any sort of air sealing details around penetrations, like light fixtures, anything like that?
5: I have not. It just has the original probably rock wool insulation that is up to the height of the joist or the rafters, and that is it.
6: Is it a vented attic, meaning soffit vent to ridge vent?
5: Yes, soffit vents.
6: And the soffit vents stick out far enough from the house that if you were to add layering and continuous insulation on the outside, that it wouldn't compromise the soffit vents, right?
5: Well, I would hope so. I thought about spraying insulation in there with a blower, and I would just try to do my best to not push it back all the way toward the soffits.
6: Yeah, I mean, from my point of view, I mean, it might not be DIY. Adding continuous insulation on the outside of a house is tremendous for comfort, for efficiency, bringing everything inside your building inside the thermal enclosure. It reduces a thing called thermal bridging, because your insulation is kind of your first line of defense. There are some challenges installing it. Part of it would be, how do you detail your windows? You know, depending on where the windows sit currently, that needs to be thought through. And then the soffit vents and how they interact with the attic.
5: Right.
6: And roof space, that's a detail there.
1: before we jump too much into the exterior insulation, there is sort of a ratio, right? That if you have interior insulation inside the stud cavities and insulation outside the stud cavities, there's a way it should and should not be done. And it might be different in Wichita than it is in Massachusetts, for example, or Texas. Could you shed any light on that? Because that's one of those things that I don't like to speak too publicly about because it's confusing.
6: Basically, what Zach's getting to is that there is a ratio depending on your climate zone. And the reason you can always go with more outside insulation than inside insulation. You can always do that. So you could have all of your insulation on the outside of the house and be fine. But to Zach's point, if you have interior insulation in your cavities inside your walls, then there's a particular ratio depending on how cold your climate gets. And so you want to have a certain percentage on the outside relative to the amount of insulation on the inside. For example, here in Boston, it's 30%, you know, on the outside to the inside amount. So if you start to exceed that, then of course, then you've run the risk of having dew point and condensation issues in your wall cavity, which we obviously don't want.
5: Well, yeah, I was thinking about like half inch insulation foam board.
1: Ross, is it fair to say that at a half inch, you may not be getting so much value out of it that maybe air sealing would be not comparable, but safer? Well,
6: I would say even if we can get a half inch, I would take a half inch. We've done energy modeling on houses and we look at, all right, if you can only get a half inch, what does that do for you? If you can only get a one inch, what can it do for you? And it's the thermal bridging that gets reduced, right? You think about it, you have 16 inch on center wood frame structure, right? And so now I don't have the minimal R value of that heat just transferring through every 16 inches, which represents about 20% of the surface area of that building. So it's like, if I can reduce that just by adding half inch of insulation, it reduces that, you know, the total heat loss and the total cooling load on that building significantly.
1: Oh, that's interesting. That's very, very cool. Well, I think you got to sort of run hypotheticals, walk around your house, look at sort of what could be difficult by adding this insulation and sort of get a sense for what the total price is. But I definitely think tackling that attic first is a good way to sort of baby step your way into this project.
6: Yep. And finding out what's in your cavity insulation right now and what's below that tar paper right now. Is it just sheathing or is there something else going on there? So if you could demo a small section of the wall, that would be great.
1: Get a core sample.
5: All right. Well, thank you very much. Thank you very much. Appreciate all the advice.
6: Awesome.
1: Take care.
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4: 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I'm Jen Largis. Coming up, buying a house that was flipped. Make sure your inspector is up to the task. But first, we head to Salt Lake City, where former Queer Eye star Tan France built a Tudor dream home for his family in the Wasatch foothills. Born above a corner shop in Yorkshire, Tan says this house is a reminder of

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12: Live from NPR News in Washington, I'm Dave Mattingly. Federal investigators are examining why a cargo plane overshot a runway yesterday while landing at Miami International Airport. The 767 slammed into multiple vehicles, leaving five people dead as flames broke out. Ray Jadala is Miami-Dade's fire chief.
13: We had a very complex fire. Engine compartments that were on fire, including a search and rescue of the pilot and co-pilot that were trapped in this aircraft.
12: Several others were injured. It's unclear if those killed were all on the ground. There were thunderstorms in South Florida when the plane touched down on a flight from San Juan, Puerto Rico. It was operated by Amazon. President Trump's peace envoys, Steve Witkoff and Jared Kushner, are describing their meetings in Moscow and Kyiv as encouraging. They met with Russian President Vladimir Putin before heading to Kyiv for talks with Ukraine's President Volodymyr Zelensky. NPR's Joanna Kakissis is in Kyiv.
14: They did join Zelensky for a press conference outside the presidential palace under these gray skies and sometimes pouring rain. We got rained on, of course. They called talks in Moscow and Kyiv substantive and said new ideas were on the table, though they did not get into details.
12: That's NPR's Joanna Kakissis. Witkoff and Kushner are hoping to revive trilateral talks with the U.S. to try to end that war. This is NPR News from Washington. AAA says gasoline prices in the U.S. have never been this high on Labor Day. Regular is averaging $4.15 a gallon. Diesel is at an all-time high, averaging $5.90. AAA cites rising oil prices amid the continued uncertainty of oil shipments in the Strait of Hormuz, with the war between the U.S. and Iran still unresolved. In Michigan, American Muslims gathered in Detroit over the weekend for an event sponsored by the Islamic Society of North America. Narges Rahman with member station WDET reports.
15: Thousands of people gathered over Labor Day weekend at Huntington Place in Detroit, where speakers talked about overcoming challenges like anti-Muslim racism. Bilal Irfan came to network with American Muslims involved in political, social, and educational life. He says young people are concerned about where they belong.
16: There's a lot of feelings about kind of, are these safe spaces for us? Where do we cultivate those spaces? So ISNA is kind of offering that kind of space for a lot of these Muslims that want to feel community, want to feel someplace that we can organize together.
15: Saturday night, Michigan Democratic Senate nominee Abdul Al-Said and Dearborn Mayor Abdullah Hamoud told the crowd, American Muslims are a vital part of the country. For NPR News, I'm Narges Rahman in Detroit.
12: Hurricane Lowell is expected to move just west of the main Hawaiian Islands by tonight. It's a Category 3 storm. I'm Dave Mattingly in Washington.
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11: 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I'm Leila Fadel.
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13: And I'm Steve Inskeep. We've been talking to a clown. Here's your opportunity to insert a joke about the politician of your choice, but I mean a person who chose a career as a clown. John C.

0: A Democrat winning a statewide election in Texas would be record-breaking. Paxton told his supporters at his runoff victory speech it would also have an impact beyond Texas.
1: If Republicans lose this state, we lose the country.
0: With polls showing a tight race, places like Collin County could decide the outcome. For KERA News, I'm Caroline Love in Plano.
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6: The 2011 Labor Day wildfires in Central Texas were the most destructive in Texas history. We'll revisit what happened, coming up on a special edition of the Texas Standard.
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0: Thanks for listening to North Texas Now. I'm Ron Corning.
1: And I'm Miranda Suarez. The Republican midterm convention in Dallas takes place in the same city that helped give rise to the Bush political dynasty.
0: George W. Bush and his family still live here in Preston Hollow, and Southern Methodist University houses his presidential center and library.
1: Still, as KERA's Bill Siebel reports, many policies championed by George Bush Sr. and George W. Bush are noticeably absent from today's GOP.
2: 10 years ago, when I first ran for governor, I had my last campaign rally in Dallas, and we won.
3: George W. Bush, in this C-SPAN video, stopped at Moody Coliseum at Southern Methodist University on Election Eve, November 2004, as he sought second term as president. Voting was hours away.
2: Tonight, after six other stops, I'm having my last campaign rally in Dallas, and we're going to win.
3: Bush left what SMU political science professor Matthew Wilson calls a tremendous legacy nationally and specifically in Texas and Dallas.
4: He did a lot for the Republican Party in Texas. In many ways, when Bush was president, those were the good old days for the Dallas GOP.
3: More than 20 years later, it's a very different political landscape and a very different party. Wilson says after George W. Bush's re-election victory, his views define the GOP. Like his father, George Herbert Walker Bush, George W. embraced the so-called three-legged stool of Reagan conservatism.

0: He used American military power abroad, believed in free global markets with a liberal immigration policy, and held a faith-based social morality.
1: What we have seen since, Trump and the MAGA movement seems ambivalent at best about all three of those.
0: George W. Bush ran to lower taxes and reduce government, but he also launched No Child Left Behind, administered by the U.S. Department of Education. And he supported humanitarian efforts abroad, like the global distribution of HIV treatments that saved millions of lives. Today, President Donald Trump is trying to dismantle the Education Department and ended USAID, which funded global disease prevention and nutrition programs.
2: I think Bush's impact on the party has pretty much vanished.
0: That's Texas historian Michael Phillips. He says one Bush legacy Trump does benefit from is ongoing support from Christian evangelicals. Phillips says Bush locked in his GOP leadership because of his faith.
2: He could talk church. He had a conversion story. He was kind of lost, you know, about substance abuse and alcohol. That kind of redemption story is a very critical part of evangelical culture, which really made him seem legitimate.
0: Trump retains that evangelical support. About 80% of white evangelicals voted for him in 2024. And SMU professor Matthew Wilson says Bush-era politics and George W. himself are still popular with many Republicans, namely Dallas Republicans.
1: I think he is both socially and politically embraced by them.
0: Bill McKenzie is a longtime Dallas Morning News columnist and senior editorial advisor at the George W. Bush Institute, which is housed within the Presidential Center. He says he wonders about the place Bush Republicans have in today's party.
3: I still think that there are a number of compassionate conservatives who are there. Are they waiting for somebody to give voice to them? Are they voting someplace else? I don't know.
0: As for Bush, KERA requested an interview for this story, but was told he's retired from politics, as he said on many occasions. He skipped the 2024 Republican convention, and when Republicans are in town next week, he'll be busy with events tied to the 25th anniversary of 9/11. For KERA News, I'm Bill Zeebel in Dallas.
4: And we're going to stay with politics now and talk about what is shaping the political landscape in North Texas as we inch closer to the November 3rd midterms. That's why we've called up journalist Eugene Daniels.
5: He is a Texas native, former White House Correspondents Association president, and now the co-host of The Weekend on MS Now. And he's here with us now to join us to talk about Texas politics. Hey, Eugene, good to see you.
6: Hey, good to see you guys too. How are you?
5: We are fine. How are you doing? You've spent some time in Texas during this election cycle, I guess sort of coming home. You graduated from Killeen, I think in 2007.
6: Shoemaker High School.
5: Yeah. What's it like for you to step back into Texas and cover this election on the ground?
6: It's a good reminder that it's important for folks in D.C. to get out and touch grass every once in a while.
5: Yeah, for sure.
6: And talking to everyday people, normal people, the actual voters. So that's my favorite thing about kind of a lot of the work that we get to do at MS Now is they send us out and we're able to talk to voters and we're able to talk to the folks that are actually on the ground, because there are a lot of people, as you guys know, in Washington, D.C. and New York, who think they have a grasp on every single state and what's happening there. But when you actually when I came back to Texas, I was like, oh, wait, there might actually be something happening here with Tallarico. I don't know if that means that he's going to win, but there is something that has shifted since I was here and when I graduated high school there.
4: Yeah, I know that you interviewed James Tallarico, the Democratic candidate for U.S. Senate from Texas, in Fort Worth at Black Coffee, a place I've been to 1,000 times.
6: Yes.
4: So that was fun to see that on screen. I wonder, what did you take away from your conversation with him? And what do you have to say to the Democrats' perennial hope that they can flip a statewide seat in Texas?
6: Always, you know, Democrats take a deep breath because they do. They get real excited and hyper. But there are, you know, talking to Tallarico, you start to understand why he is making sense for some voters in Texas, why Democrats in Texas feel like this is probably their best chance. I know you guys probably talked to Kendall, the head of the Democratic Party here in Texas. It's clear why Kendall and folks are see this guy as kind of their best hope that they maybe ever had. Beto, for people in D.C., felt like the person who was going to get it done. But when you actually look at the polling, you talk to voters on the ground, the numbers were never as good for Beto. And, you know, polling is a snapshot in time and you shouldn't stake everything on it. But Democrats can do better. The environment is better for them nationally, which means, you know, you're looking at voters who maybe voted for Trump in 2024. So many of them saying they wouldn't do so again. Many of them being hurt because of the economy. Looking at Tallarico and just looking at anti-incumbency, right? The folks who are actually in charge in Washington, D.C. And Ken Paxton has a host of different things and controversies that folks have looked past before. But when I talked to voters when I was on the ground, Democrats, Republicans, and Independents, they said, you know, maybe they weren't willing to look past them this time around.
4: Well, that's a question I have. How much do controversies actually matter anymore in politics, though?
6: Yeah, it's interesting because for Donald Trump, they don't matter at all. And I think something that when you talk to Republicans, the lesson they learned was just like barrel through it. But I do think voters kind of across the board, because I've been to Texas, Ohio, we're going to all types of places. I've been Michigan. And when I talk to voters, they're just kind of exhausted. And they liked the world that they felt like they used to live in, where they didn't have to think about their politicians all the time. They didn't have to wonder what they were doing behind closed doors. And honestly, when the bad stuff was happening behind closed doors, they appreciated that it was happening behind closed doors and they weren't finding out about it, spending so much time thinking about it. So I think it does matter to a sliver. And in races like the Senate race in Texas, a sliver is kind of all you need to cut off here.
5: Ken Paxton has seemingly been dismissive of the polls, which show Tallarico gaining consistent ground over the last 8 weeks or so as he continues to campaign in ways that Ken Paxton is not campaigning. And one of the narratives this week was with next week's unprecedented midterm Republican convention here in Dallas, they will see a boost from that. Ken Paxton even said the funding that will come out of that will give him an advantage over Tallarico leading up to Election Day. What do you make of all of that?
6: It's possible, right? I will be there in Dallas, so I'll see firsthand how this is all going to shake out. I think the thing that is most interesting is Tallarico has more money than I've seen many Senate candidates even think they were going to have. And that doesn't seem like that's going to stop. Democrats across the country are giving because they feel good about this race. On the Republican side, you know, I think it was $25,000 for House members as one of the lowest for folks that are coming to Dallas. $100,000 was one of the highest. And so there is going to be an influx of money. The question is, what is the message? And I think the thing that has been clear across the board, no matter what people's political affiliation, is that people want to know what you're going to do to lower their costs, right? You're looking at gas prices. They're looking at grocery prices. They're looking at all of the ways in which their lives are more expensive than they were. And they're not feeling like folks are doing anything. And this is on the Democratic side, too. You have Democratic voters saying Democrats fight harder. And so if the message coming out of that is, here's how we're going to fix your costs, then I think that Ken Paxton could be right. The problem is, that is not Donald Trump's message. That has not been his message. He has, you know, consistently called it affordability a hoax. He has consistently told the American people, including Texans, that, like, it's all good. Don't worry about it. And if they change that message and if he's consistent, there could be a boost from that. But I have covered Donald Trump for 10 years. I think you guys have too. And that is just not like who he is and how he works and operates.
4: Yeah, this midterm convention coming up in Dallas for the Republicans is really unusual. It hasn't happened before. Usually when we talk about a political convention, there's delegates, they're voting on the party platform, there's business to be done. This has been kind of described more as a campaign rally, as a pep rally for Republicans.
5: Right.
4: What do you expect to see when you're there?
6: I expect to see a party that is continuing to rally around the leader of the party, even when he's off message, right? Donald Trump has a lot of control over the Republican Party. And what's so interesting, guys, when I am in D.C. and watching grown men in their 50s and 60s interact with Donald Trump, they treat him like a celebrity sometimes. Mm-hmm. So I think that you'll see a lot of that. He is a celebrity in a lot of these lawmakers' eyes. I think that will be one thing. They will work to try, and I've talked to folks who are doing this, working on it, unified front as Republicans moving forward. So that those kinds of things, it was going to feel like a convention in that regard. How what Donald Trump says and what J.D. Vance say are going to be really interesting to how it comes off, I think, to folks that are watching. And also, are there going to be the everyday people that you usually see at the conventions that are, you know, impacted in a good way or a bad way by the policies in this country? So those are the kinds of things that I'm looking out for.
5: Well, Eugene Daniels from MS Now joining us this morning. You're in Dallas for the convention next week. You're back at UT Arlington on September 26th. We'd love to have you join us again, if you would, to talk about that event and what people can expect and how they can meet you in person.
6: I'd love to. Let's make it happen.
5: All right. Thank you, Eugene. We appreciate it.
4: Still to come, we will take a look at the most recent polling numbers for high-profile contests like U.S. Senate and Texas Governor.
5: Plus, why the Republican National Convention chose to hold its event in Dallas rather than the nearby, more conservative-friendly Fort Worth.
4: We'll have those stories and a preview of the conversations happening on Think this week. All in about 15 minutes on North Texas Now. Stay with us.

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7: This is a special edition of the Texas Standard. I'm Laura Rice. 2011 was by far the worst wildfire year on record in Texas history. More fires broke out, and together they burned more acres and homes than seen before or since. Several of these fires started on Labor Day weekend in Central Texas. 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We revisit those stories now, 15 years after the wildfires.
8: My name is Matt Lara. I live in Spicewood, Texas, just off of Paleface Ranch Road. And I was going in town to meet some friends, walked outside, and the light in the yard, the sunlight, was just really strange. It was just there's something too orange about it, like all the blue had been cut out of it.
9: My name is Jeffrey Hall. We were going to go to a concert on 71 at Susie Fowler is a potter, and she has a lot of property on the Pedernales River. And so the Opdahls, Chris and Debbie, and Lori and I went out to Susie's house to see a concert.
10: My name is Susie Fowler. I'm an artist, and about four times a year I have a musical gathering. And so that day I had 60 to 70 people sitting down in my house for a concert.
9: I got a phone call while the concert was just about to start inside, so I stepped outside to take it, started to talk to my daughter Kyle, and as I was speaking to her, I smelled smoke really strong. I called my neighbor Chris and I said, Chris, let's go check it out. So we left and went past our street to where we saw the smoke and went up toward Barton Creek Lakeside, and we saw the flames coming and the wind was strong. So we went home and we called our wives to come home.
11: My name is Debbie Opdahl. I live in Spicewood, Texas. My husband and my neighbors and I had gone to a house concert that was about 2 miles from our home. We were there drinking wine and having a great time, and finally somebody told me I needed to answer my phone, which had been apparently ringing in my purse for quite some time. My 16-year-old daughter was home alone, and she could see the fires coming across the valley, and the wind was blowing about 45 miles an hour, and the fires were quickly approaching our house, and she was trying to get a hold of us.
8: Went ahead and drove out to 71, and I see my neighbor on the right, and he's kind of packing up, and I saw his boat tied to his truck, and I thought he's just taking the boat out. And he kind of waves, and then I wave at him, and I drive to the corner of 71 and Paleface, and I see the fire, and I pull over, and I call him and say, hey, Dave, I think there's a fire. He said, yeah, there's a big fire. You need to come home and pack up and get ready to get out of here.
11: When something like that happens, you always think, oh, this can't really be happening. So my neighbor Lori and I stayed and drank wine, and our husbands went to check on the fires and see how close it really was. By the time my daughter called

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1: This is Think. I'm Chris Boyd. Today we're talking about the persistence of the racial wealth gap in this country between white and black. My guest, Mirza Baradaran, is professor of law at the University of California, Irvine, and author of a book called The Racial Wealth Gap, A Brief History. Mirza, before the break, you were telling us about the Freedmen's Savings and Trust Company. What limited the ability of that bank to actually help black people build and grow businesses, get themselves established in the economy?
6: It was basically a glorified piggy bank. It was not a bank that was going to lend. It was, just a savings bank. And what ended up happening is, a lot of black men and women trusted the bank with their savings. So this was, instead of getting land, you get this bank. And supposedly, it was backed by the federal government. I mean, Lincoln signed it into law in Congress and, endorsed it. And it was all these like philanthropists and nonprofit leaders saying, yes, let's help these freedmen, get on their feet. And so they trusted the bank with their money. And so, people in dire conditions of sharecropping were

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13: The Tarrant County Jail has been under scrutiny in connection to the number of jail deaths, and families want answers. KERA News spoke with County Commissioner Elisa Simmons.
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4: The last time the GOP held a convention in Dallas, it nominated George H.W. 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
6: 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Ben Abbott believes strong neighborhoods, civic engagement, and community involvement help create a city where families can grow and thrive. Hello, Ben.
7: Hey, it's Kai Rizdahl. 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
11: 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And from BritBox, streaming British TV, including the new adaptation of Agatha Christie's detective duo, Tommy and Tuppence, and the new season of Ludwig, starring David Mitchell as the puzzle master turned crime solver. Streaming soon at BritBox.com. And from Raymond James, where wealth management, banking, and capital market strategies start with connections between people. 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
0: It's All Things Considered from NPR News. I'm Scott Detrow. This weekend, Hollywood wraps up its near-record $4.6 billion summer of Spider-Man, of The Odyssey, of Toy Story 5. So how will theaters keep the box office momentum going? NPR's Bob Mondello has a few dozen answers in his fall movie preview.
12: Hollywood's been all about flash and sizzle this summer. Now it's going to take the time for a little substance.
13: Enough!
12: Substance with flash and sizzle, admitted.
14: People around here understand that when I say no, that's the end of the debate.
12: Jeremy Strong plays Facebook founder Mark Zuckerberg in a follow-up to the social network called The Social Reckoning.
14: I'm not 2 years out of a dorm room anymore, Charlie. Look around.
12: This one's about the whistleblower revelations at Facebook.
15: Anxiety, depression of teenage girls got worse as a result of time spent on the platform.
12: Made all the more timely by parent company Meta's recent court settlement.
16: We're twice as big as the biggest country on Earth. We're not frightened of Congress. We're post-government around here. Please, let me quote that.
12: West Wing creator Aaron Sorkin wrote the screenplay, as he did with The Social Network, and this time he replaces Fight Club's David Fincher as director. Fincher, meanwhile, directs Brad Pitt in a spinoff of Quentin Tarantino's Once Upon a Time in Hollywood.
17: So you helped Rick subdue those hippie intruders.